0: Khan Rekha wishes a good and sweet year to all of Israel. You are listening to the English language news of Khan, the Israeli Public Broadcasting Corporation.
1: It is 8 p.m. in Israel, Thursday, October 1st. In the headlines, Prime Minister Netanyahu says that the investigation is continuing into the Saudi Arabian landing of a plane that was attacked by a co-pilot, a plane of Fly Dubai from the United Arab Emirates. Saudi officials reportedly are confirming that the attacking pilot intended to carry out a terrorist attack. Rescue flights are to take place tomorrow, starting tomorrow, but with restrictions. The president of the Supreme Court is calling on the head of the Baalat party to step out of the Knesset election before the Supreme Court would step in to uphold the decision to disqualify him. And the Weather Bureau says tomorrow and Saturday will bring somewhat warmer temperatures. Good evening, this is David Ze'ev with the news. Prime Minister Netanyahu says that the investigation is continuing in Saudi Arabia regarding the attacking co-pilot on the Fly Dubai plane yesterday from the United Arab Emirates headed for Israel. For now, says Netanyahu, it is known that the attacker went through a process of radicalization. In an interview with Fox News, the Prime Minister said that there was a security breach in the background check of a pilot who can fly passengers to Israel. We are dealing with it, he said. Netanyahu has been making the rounds on American television, certainly, granting interviews in the aftermath of the Fly Dubai incident. This is part of what he said to Sean Hannity on Fox News last night.
2: You had the possibility of having another 9/11 and an Israeli passenger, a civilian. I met this guy. He's an incredible hero. Look at what he did under impossible circumstances. I spoke earlier today with President Trump, who really was appreciative of this. And he said, you know, when a plane is nosediving, the passengers, including 30 children, are already saying their prayers. I know they're gone from this world. And this young man just acts with incredible heroism and saves the day, along with the Indian pilot who was there and the others who came to help.
3: Is there any indication as of now of any Iranian involvement in this incident that you could share with us?
2: Well, it's too early to say. The attacking pilot is now being investigated in Saudi Arabia. I think he'll be taken to the Emirates, where he comes from. Or at least where he left, where he flew off from. And we'll be following and possibly also participating in this investigation. So we'll find out.
1: Prime Minister Netanyahu speaking on Fox News last night. He was interviewed on Fox News again today during the day and said again that it's not yet clear, but that it will be clear whether Iran is involved. The United Arab Emirates has ordered an investigation into the incident aboard the Fly Dubai flight from Dubai to Tel Aviv yesterday, which made, as we said, an emergency landing in Saudi Arabia, in case you missed it, after the co-pilot stabbed the pilot in an apparent attempt to crash the plane, the state news agency reports in the UAE. As we said, coming in just before we walked into the studio, we are getting word that Saudi officials reportedly are confirming that the attacking pilot intended to carry out a terrorist attack. Reports said the investigation will examine the circumstances and motives, including whether it was linked to any terrorist activity or involved prior planning or any other sort of direction that might be involved in an investigation of this sort. India's ambassador to the United Arab Emirates visited the pilot, Prime Minister Netanyahu, mentioning, as you might have heard, that the pilot who really saved the day is Indian. So the Indian ambassador to the UAE, he visited that pilot who was attacked aboard the Fly Dubai flight. He is Indian. The ambassador wrote on the X social media platform that Captain Smit Machar is in good health and recovering well. The ambassador said that the Indian embassy in Abu Dhabi remains in close coordination with local authorities to ensure the pilot's continued medical care and well-being. Manjar, who was stabbed by his co-pilot, managed to open the cockpit door, allowing passengers and the crew to gain entry and overpower the attacker, saving the 174 passengers on board. The Indian Prime Minister, Narendra Modi, praised the captain as a hero. Meanwhile, Israel's President Isaac Herzog says he will recommend that five Israelis aboard yesterday's Fly Dubai flight receive the presidential award for civilian heroism. They include Yaniv Hayun, Asaf Rajwan, and Svika Manis, who entered the cockpit and subdued the attacking co-pilot, Tali Manis, who was the first to alert the passengers to what was happening and to call for help, and also Dr. Shota Musayev, who provided life-saving medical treatment to the injured flight captain. Members of the opposition in the Knesset are demanding that the Foreign Affairs and Defense Committee convene in special session with the participation of the head of the Shin Bet, David Zini, amid reports that Zini had warned of security issues on flights from the United Arab Emirates to Israel. The opposition members of the Knesset want a thorough review, they say, of international aviation security. Israeli airline Israel was preparing to resume flights to and from Dubai to repatriate Israelis who were stranded in the United Arab Emirates as a result of the suspension of the Fly Dubai service to Israel in the wake of yesterday's thwarted hijacking. The rescue flights are to resume tomorrow, we are being told, not only by Israel, but also El Al and Arkia will fly. The United Arab Emirates has given official authorization, but passengers will be permitted to board only with a trolley because the security system cannot deal with more under the current circumstances. We were trying to reach various people who are stuck there in the United Arab Emirates. They were not able to be interviewed in English, but I was speaking to one such passenger hoping to fly out already as soon as tomorrow. She was complaining that that's a very difficult circumstance under which to be put, that they can only fly on a trolley. We pledged, she and I, this passenger, hopefully tomorrow. Stuck in the meantime in the UAE, we pledged to be able to speak to one another, even if it's not for broadcast itself, because she doesn't speak English well enough, just to see how she's doing. And hopefully we'll be able to speak to her once she returns home to Israel safely and this experience is behind her and so many others. We look deeper now into the role that Saudi Arabia has played in handling the harrowing experience of the Fly Dubai flight. It, of course, made that emergency landing yesterday, the plane did, after the heroic efforts of the pilot, as we said, who opened up that door to the cockpit to allow various people to come in, and the heroic effort made by the various passengers in different ways to then, it was then stabilized as it was about literally to crash. But thankfully, everyone arrived back safely. One person, I understand, injured. Plenty of people suffering from trauma of whatever sort. But what it could have been would have been much worse. But in terms of the Saudi role, because it was a delicate diplomatic situation for the Riyadh government, after all, you're saving people. You do that. But in terms of anything that would have appeared as Saudi-Israel diplomatic relations, Riyadh was very careful to make sure that that would not happen. On this issue, we spoke today to Asher Fredman. He is executive director of the Miskov Institute for National Security. We're on the line to Asher Fredman, executive director of the Miskov Institute for National Security. He is also a visiting fellow at the Heritage Foundation and has dealt and continues to deal with the issue of the Abraham Accords. Asher, we want to talk to you specifically, at least to start the conversation, on the issue of that incredibly dangerous, almost deadly, miraculous ending to the Fly Dubai incident yesterday, and the issue of Saudi Arabia and the role that they played in all of this. So first of all, they allowed the Fly Dubai plane to land, of course. And we're hearing good things, actually, about the treatment that they provided to the passengers afterward. However, they did not allow, if I'm not mistaken, they did not allow any Israeli aircraft, whether it be civilian or military, to land on Saudi soil. And as a result, it was Fly Dubai that flew the passengers ultimately back to Israel last night, I guess, yesterday evening, last night. Tell me what you think about how the Saudis are walking a tightrope, perhaps, in all of this.
4: Well, thank you for having me. The Saudis dealt very professionally with the flight Dubai plane that made an emergency landing, which is not at all surprising. They are both professional in these kinds of matters and welcoming to guests. And the coordination between Israel and Saudi Arabia on security and intelligence issues is relatively well-developed and ongoing. The broader civilian issues, there are tremendous potential for Israel-Saudi relations, which was made even more clear by the tensions in the region and the war with Iran, whether it is in India, Middle East, Europe corridor going from Saudi Arabia to Israel and then onward towards Europe, whether it is energy infrastructure going from east to west, carrying natural gas, perhaps other energy products from Saudi Arabia to Israel and onwards towards the west, whether it is more explicit open security coordination like we've seen between Israel and the UAE, between Israel and Bahrain, Israeli assistance to Saudi Arabia in home front defense. The potential is tremendous. I think this issue was a small proof of concept of the possibility of efficient cooperation around a humanitarian or security matter, but the real potential is far greater.
1: If I understand correctly, the Saudis wanted it to be made clear yesterday, very clear yesterday. I have heard it on other various occasions where they were worried about something like this, that this does not

0: United States as well, conditioning the provision of things that he very much wants for his country's national security on moving closer to normalization with Israel. Obviously, Israel isn't going to take any kind of existential risks to its security. For example, you know, the establishment of an armed Palestinian state in the heartland of Israel, it's not going to agree to that for normalization, no matter how much it wants normalization. The question really is, I think now, is how much is the United States going to push Saudi Arabia on this issue? And also, to what degree is Saudi Arabia's vulnerability vis-a-vis Iran and the Houthis going to want to have bring it towards wanting to expand its cooperation with Israel? Cooperation is certainly happening under the table on the security realm, but could happen above the table also in security, but also on other diplomatic and technological issues as well.
1: Are the Americans, is the Trump administration pressuring the Saudis? They're, you know, talking about fighter jets and what have you to Saudi Arabia. Are they pressuring the Saudis to be a little more open about a relationship with Israel?
0: President Trump has made clear numerous times that the Abraham Accords are a signature element of his foreign policy, that he would very much like to see Saudi-Israel normalization. On the other hand, we have seen there's been, I would say, some lack of clarity, whether it's regarding the provision of advanced weapon systems, regarding the energy agreements, to what degree those are conditioned on normalization with Israel. The United States obviously has its own interests with regards to Saudi investments into the United States, with regards to military sales of American hardware into the region, and those considerations are certainly very, very important from President Trump's point of view. Hope and believe that following the midterms, as President Trump looks towards his legacy as president and as an exceptional president by any standard, he will very much want to see Saudi-Israel peace, and that together with the new regional architecture and the pressure from Iran and all the benefits of Saudi-Israel relations will move us closer. The last thing I'll see, though, is that because the Abraham Accords themselves are associated with the UAE, and Saudi Arabia and the UAE are in very intense competition in numerous areas, it's unlikely that the Saudis will join a UAE-identified brand, i.e. the Abraham Accords. We may need a different brand for that kind of normalization.
1: If I can just conclude by going back a step, because you talked about the change from the leadership in Saudi Arabia from October 7th onward, because wasn't it the talk back then that Hamas acting when it did, one of the considerations was the fact that they were concerned that the Saudis and Israel were moving too close?
0: Yeah, that is correct, and that has been demonstrated by various documents of Hamas that were found in Gaza. Ultimately, whereas the UAE has made it very clear that it is in the American camp and the Western aligned camp, Saudi Arabia seems to be trying to have it, you know, have the cake and eat it too, or play, you know, have it all ways. So, moving closer to Pakistan and to Turkey, and having relations, reaching a diplomatic agreement with Iran before the war, under Chinese auspices. Ultimately, I think Saudi Arabia is going to have to make a choice. Does it want to be firmly within the American camp? And that means America, Israel, India, IMEC, Western-aligned defense architecture, Western-aligned AI and technological architecture? Or does it want to continue trying to maintain relations with what I think are very problematic regimes that are hostile to the United States, and try to enjoy the benefits from all? Hopefully, I think they should be forced to make the decision, and hopefully they will choose to join the American camp.
1: Asher Fredman, Executive Director of the Miskov Institute for National Security, a visiting fellow at the Heritage Foundation, and has dealt at length with the Abraham Accords. Thank you very much for your time.
0: Thank you very much.
1: As for that incident yesterday, so Donald Trump, the U.S. president, has been speaking. He was speaking yesterday as well. He talked about the fact that he and Prime Minister Netanyahu had discussed what happened aboard that plane and the heroic efforts to prevent a crash and so many people getting killed, of course. Tonight, our time, at least here in Israel, Donald Trump is speaking again, and he is saying that from what he is hearing, there was a connection between that co-pilot who was attacking and Iran, and that Iran might very well be involved. And if they are, they will be hit. I don't have the exact quote, but that is the spirit of what U.S. President Donald Trump is saying now.

Now, at this point, regarding yesterday's incident aboard that Fly Dubai plane. To other news now, a confrontation between Palestinians and Israelis near Yasuf village on the West Bank in Samaria today. The IDF received a report, it said, that more than 20 Palestinians were throwing stones at Israelis who had come to a water well near an unauthorized settlement outpost near Yasuf village. The Israelis maintain, those who were involved, said that one member of their group was hurt by the stone throwing and that Palestinians tried to kidnap the person who was hurt. Police say now tonight that they are investigating that. Apparently a team of the Judea and Samaria police, the Criminal Identification Division, has arrived at the scene. This is a report I've just been getting. A scene of the event, which took place today. The police have arrived with the accompaniment of IDF forces, and they are starting to gather evidence and also testimony at that location where this confrontation, which turned out to be deadly because the Red Crescent, as I said, is reporting that one Palestinian was killed as a part of all of this. And so, well, actually, this is what we're first getting in as well, more about that from beforehand, that IDF forces had rushed to the scene when it happened earlier today, fired into the air, and then shot at members of the Palestinian group who were said to be instigating the violence. The Red Crescent reports that one Palestinian was killed and another was wounded from the IDF fire. Palestinians argue that settlers had entered Yasuf and threw stones at villagers and homes. The IDF brought additional forces into the village. That was earlier today. As we said tonight, the IDF is accompanying police into the area to gather evidence and testimony as to whether, in fact, the Palestinians were not only throwing stones, but also trying to kidnap a person who was hurt by the stone throwing. And of course, there were the circumstances of the soldiers, because of all of that going on, opening fire. And again, according to the Red Crescent, one Palestinian was killed. Elsewhere, near an outpost called Kochav Yehuda in the Bethlehem area, masked settlers armed with clubs and stones attacked a group of left-wing activists. Five of the activists were said to have been hurt. IDF forces were called to the scene, but no arrests were said to have been made. Israel has killed two more terrorists in the Gaza Strip who took part in the October 7th massacres. The IDF spokesman says that one of them, Mohammed Abu Shar, who was the commander of a Hamas terror cell that kidnapped six residents of Kibbutz Be'eri, that was one of them. He was killed by Israel this week in the Gaza City area. In another attack in the Jabalia area, an Islamic Jihad military wing commander, identified as Musab Balbisi, was killed. He too participated, says the IDF, in the attack on Israel in the Gaza border area back then on October 7th, 2023. Recently, though, even now, says the IDF, both these terrorists were involved in advancing attacks on IDF troops and Israeli civilians, thereby violating the ceasefire that has been in effect. Supreme Court President Isaac Amit is recommending to Sami Abu Shaida, the head of the Balad party, to back out of this month's Knesset election at his own initiative by tomorrow, instead of waiting for a court ruling which would uphold the Central Elections Committee decision that Abu Shaida should be disqualified. Abu Shaida is not reacting so far, but Yusuf Jabarin, head of the Joint Arab List, which includes the Balad party, is expressing his dismay over the Supreme Court president's recommendation. In other words, this Joint Arab List would run as one. It's a few different parties. They would run as one in the Knesset election, which we can now say is later this month, October 27th. We're at the beginning of October now. The Balad party says it's dealing with the recommendations tonight. I don't have the exact time of their meeting to see the recommendation made by the Supreme Court president, to see what they are going to do. A Kol Yisrael, or I should say Khan reporter, is saying that Balad and the Joint Arab List are inclined to call on Abu Shaida to take up the recommendation of the Supreme Court president. But we are being told from within there that there is no
official decision yet. Now, just to bring you back up to speed here on this, earlier this week, the Attorney General submitted a position supporting the disqualification of Abu Shkheda, which had been decided upon by the Central Elections Committee. The Attorney General citing the grounds that clarifications he gave regarding statements he made in the immediate aftermath of the October 7th massacre were insufficient in dispelling allegations of his support for armed struggle by terrorist groups against the state of Israel. Now, this is a developing story. The story here has a number which is much smaller than we're told, and I even perhaps saw unofficially is the case. But the IDF is now revealing on a large scale the number of Gazans. It was 10 officially earlier today. I saw a number well over 100. But the story here is of so many Gazans who were killed during the war, who were portrayed abroad as journalists when they in fact acted as terrorists in the military wing of Hamas and Islamic Jihad. The IDF says some even raided Israeli territory on October 7th itself. The IDF is planning to reveal further documentation, images, and evidence proving their organizational affiliation, this affiliation of these so-called journalists. A website has been set up to present the information. The IDF has issued a detailed response to the documentary film Naza, which raises allegations about IDF target planning and Gazan casualties during the war. The statement says that the film presents a distorted, misleading, and disingenuous picture of the IDF's target planning and striking process. The statement says, from the IDF, says that the film's narrative is based on substantial factual errors stemming from a misrepresented and manipulative depiction of reality. The statement said that contrary to accepted practice, the filmmakers did not submit their allegations to the IDF for examination and response before publication and did not provide a copy of the film after its screening, although the IDF requested it. Responding to allegations raised in the film, the IDF stressed that orders require a clear differentiation between terrorists and civilians, that artificial intelligence does not choose targets, and that the IDF has never planned, approved, or carried out a strike in Gaza in which 500 civilians or anything close to that number were expected to be killed, as such an allegation was made in that movie. The statement from the IDF also noted that the Israeli military is bound by and committed to international humanitarian law, and suspected violations of the law or IDF orders are examined and, where warranted, addressed through disciplinary action, criminal investigation, or other measures. The High Court of Justice has allowed publication of the name of the Gaza Division Intelligence Officer who served in the IDF role prior to and on October 7, 2023. He is Lieutenant Colonel Aryeh Amidror. Prior to the Hamas onslaught, Amidror had rejected the scenario of such an attack, whose plans Israeli military obtained more than a year before the attack and was codenamed even the Jericho Wall. He, Amidror, derided detailed warnings from a non-commissioned officer in the 8200 unit as completely imaginary and dismissed warnings that reached him from border observers who served in the division. The IDF had dismissed Amidror and other senior officers for their roles in the failures of October 7th, but only last month was Amidror removed from his duties after a legal battle. He also sought to block publication of his name. Supreme Court President Isaac Amit wrote in the ruling that there is a public interest in publishing Amidror's name, quote, as someone who served as the intelligence officer of the Gaza Division during a traumatic event of biblical proportions that befell our country, end of quote, from Supreme Court President Isaac Amit. Amidror's father is retired Major General and former National Security Advisor Yaakov Amidror, who has been regularly interviewed on security matters and has said he opposed a State Commission of Inquiry into October 7th. Khan has reported that Yaakov Amidror's name has been mentioned as a possible candidate of the Prime Minister, Mr. Netanyahu, to serve on a government-appointed inquiry into the October 7th failures.
Ofri Bibas, whose sister-in-law Shiri and two nephews, Ariel and Kfir, were kidnapped on October 7th and murdered in captivity, and whose brother Yarden is a captivity survivor, said in response to publication of Ari Amidror's name that approves why it is necessary to establish a state commission of inquiry as soon as possible. All of these disclosures, which in the end come out via media and not in an orderly and official manner, that is only one reason that underscores why it is necessary to have a state commission of inquiry, says Ofri Bibas. Things should be handled in a manner established by the law, and this is a state commission of inquiry, and it is one of the major campaigns of the families affected by October 7th, she told Khan. We'll have more news coming up, including some ways in which October 7th is about to be marked, the third anniversary. First, though, Leil Se'ara from Yehuda Poliker.

0: At 8:31, in just about a half, another look at the headlines at the midway point. Prime Minister Netanyahu says the investigation continues into the Fly Dubai near crash. Saudi authorities reportedly are saying that the intent of the stabbing co-pilot was indeed to carry out a terrorist attack. The condition of the pilot who was stabbed by that co-pilot, the stabbed pilot, is said to be improving. His condition has stabilized. Rescue flights to return stranded Israelis from the UAE are to start tomorrow. Another confrontation between Palestinians and Israelis on the West Bank. The IDF stepped in. The Red Crescent reported that one Palestinian was killed. And tonight we are being told that police are investigating whether, as the settlers said, the Palestinians tried to kidnap one of the Israelis. The Supreme Court president is calling on the Balad party leader to step down from running in the Knesset election before the court would uphold his disqualification. The Supreme Court president says the majority of the bench, which is hearing the case, wants him to be disqualified, wants the Balad party leader to be disqualified. The weather outlook getting a bit warmer over the next couple of days. The Israel Air Force last month struck more than 500 terror targets in southern Lebanon and the Gaza Strip, guided by the regional commands and the intelligence directorate. In Lebanon, more than 370 Hezbollah targets were hit, and in Gaza, more than 140 Hamas sites were attacked. The IDF said that in the Gaza Strip, the targets hit included three brigade commanders, weapons storehouses, and terrorists who raided Israel in the October 7th attack, held captives, and threatened Israeli forces. And of course, as we reported earlier in this newscast, two more people have now been killed by Israel after they attacked on October 7th, were involved in the massacres, and even recently were involved in planning more attacks. At early afternoon today, near Talmon in Samaria, there was a report of a suspicious object with a Hamas flag attached to it. It was located in an open area. Police, border police, and the IDF were all on the scene, we're told, to ensure that there was no explosive device attached to it and that it did not pose any threat. As they checked, you might have noticed if you were in the area, Route 463, which is located nearby to where this was all happening, was closed to traffic in both directions. Next week, on October 6th and 7th, Brandeis University and Bar-Ilan University are co-convening a two-day conference on conflict-related sexual violence. The conference is titled Conflict-Related Sexual Violence and the Legacy of October 7th. Ahead of the conference, we spoke to Sharon Zagagi-Pinchas, director of the DINA Project at Bar-Ilan University's Rackman Center. We're on the line to Sharon Zagagi-Pinchas. She is director of the DINA Project at Bar-Ilan University's Rackman Center. She is a former IDF chief military prosecutor, a reserve IDF colonel, and an attorney. So, Sharon, talk first to our listeners about what is the DINA Project.
1: Hi, thank you for inviting me. The DINA Project is a project that was established after October 7th, and we always say that it was established on the ashes of October 7. It's named after Dina, which is the biblical daughter of Jacob, and it's the first recorded story in the Bible of a woman that was kidnapped and raped. And Dina did not have a voice, and we strive to amplify and get the voices of victims and survivors of the sexual violence crimes that happened in October 7th and in captivity. And we started to work voluntarily and then established the organization of the DINA Project is in under the Rackman Center of Bar-Ilan University. We started actually in three arenas. One of them is the research arena to understand what happened in October 7 and captivity and to try to figure out how to prosecute. The other one is a diplomat, and the other one is an advocacy. We work also not just on achieving justice, but also recognition. And the recognition is all around the world globally, because we know that since October 7, there is a lot of denialism and silencing and fake information regarding the sexual violence. So we work in all of these three dimensions.
0: Now, next week, it's, of course, the third anniversary. On the Hebrew calendar, it's already this Saturday, Shabbat, Simchat Torah, but on the Gregorian calendar, it's, of course, October 7th. We always talk about October 7th. And next week, on October 6th and 7th, Brandeis University and Bar-Ilan University are co-convening a two-day conference on conflict-related sexual violence. There's an acronym, CRSV, conflict-related sexual violence. The conference takes place, you'll be there, where Brandeis University is located in Massachusetts. And at the conference, one of the many things that will be presented is your report, the DINA Project 2025 report, called A Quest for Justice, October 7th and Beyond. Tell us more, Sharon.
1: Okay, so our report, which is published in the book, includes two parts. One is the factual parts, which is a combination of research that we began after October 7, trying to map and monitor all information regarding sexual violence that occurred in October 7 in captivity. So there is the factual part in the book, which we bring the full picture of all of the sexual violence phenomena that happened in October 7 and captivity. And the other part is actually bringing a roadmap, a legal roadmap, because we are an organization that is based on lawyers and jurors. And we are trying to create a roadmap on how to prosecute, because early on, when we started to work, we realized that sexual violence as a weapon of war, although is an old as humanity, it's a very known phenomena for many, many years. There is very few cases of indictments, prosecutions, almost no accountability for these crimes. And when we understood that, we started to figure out how to write a legal roadmap. And in the book, we are trying to bring it in a layman's word, in a way that all the public can also understand on how to prosecute. And 2 months ago, we launched the Hebrew edition of the book, which is called Leman HaEmet. And the book is called October 7 and Beyond, because we aim to learn from what happened in October 7 to other arenas of CRSV around the world. And in the Hebrew edition, both editions, by the way, are available free virtually in our website. We have a website, dinaproject.com. And the Hebrew edition is an updated edition that includes, because our first edition was published in July 25, and since then there was a return of many hostages, and we learned a lot of information from the returned hostages. So the Hebrew updated edition, which is actually a second edition, is updated to really the most relevant and updated and current information that we know. And soon enough, we hope to release the second edition in English of our English book.
0: Yeah, this is actually, we're just about to mark the first anniversary of the release, the final release of The Living Hostages that happened exactly a year ago. And I want to ask you, Sharon, I mean, kol hakavod, as they say in Hebrew, for all of the work that you do in this regard. Can I ask a blunt question? Do you feel, again, as you mentioned, all of the denialism out there, that you're making progress, that you're making inroads, that it's helping somehow?
1: First of all, it's a very difficult arena, because we know there is a lot of denialism and a lot of fake information, and people that no matter what you tell them will say nothing happened. But a month after we published our book in July 25, Secretary General of the UN put Hamas in the blacklist as an organization that uses sexual violence and that used sexual violence during October 7.
0: He also put Israel there, didn't he?
1: Yes, he did put Israel. Hamas was shielded for many years for the crimes that he committed. And we always strive to take the sexual violence and take the political out of it, just focused on the sexual violence. And it was a stepstone, because it's very difficult to get global acknowledgement, and this was an important global acknowledgement, but not enough. And in the conference that we're doing next week with Hadassah Brandeis Institute, We're trying to bring together international legal scholars and human rights experts and Israeli researchers in order to learn all of the aspects of CRSV, both generally and in October 7 in captivity, and then try to translate it into action, see what we can do and go to the next level.
0: I understand that at the conference, and by the way, you referred to that Brandeis, the full name of the institute, we talked about Brandeis University, but there is the Hadassah Brandeis Institute Project on Gender, Culture, Religion, and the Law, correct? And this,
1: true, yes.
0: They are involved, in, of course, in organizing, you know, this conference. But in terms of the sexual violence and the information that is coming out, I understand that you're also comparing it, or they will at least at the conference be comparing it to other countries, Rwanda, for example, and other places.
1: Yes, because as I said, CRSV is a phenomenon that happened in other arenas. There were some court rulings, but not so many. And we try to bring a standpoint of what happened in these countries and other countries to learn from experience in sexual violence in Kosovo and Rwanda and in the Ukraine.
0: Mm-hmm.
1: We work with an organization from the Ukraine, JURFEM, in other events that we conducted, to try to learn from the Ukrainian experience and to take it, because we have to also remember that many of these arenas are similar, but they are different. Each has its own phenomena. So we have to learn, but then see how it differs and which methods are more adequate to deal with it, because not always what happened in certain arena is relevant to our arena.
0: Okay, well, we look forward to hearing from you again, I hope, after the conference to see how this can move forward as you continue with your work. Sharon Zagagi-Pinchas, director of the DINA Project at Bar-Ilan University's Rackman Center, a former IDF chief military prosecutor, IDF reserve colonel, and an attorney. Sharon, thank you very much for all you do and for your time today. Thank you.
1: Thank you.
0: So, with all of the talk earlier in this newscast about a possible Iranian connection to that near crash of the Fly Dubai plane yesterday, our reporter in London, Jerry Lewis, has just sent me the following word: that counter-terror police there in the UK have arrested a 27-year-old dual UK-Iranian national in London this afternoon on suspicion of preparing terrorist acts in connection to that RAF Fairford plot. More on this message now. Counter-terror police said, quote, a 27-year-old man, a dual UK-Iranian national, was arrested in the borough of Westminster, London, on suspicion of preparation of terrorist acts under Section 5 of the Terrorism Act 2006. A second man, 26 years old, who is a UK national, has also been questioned under caution, as the statement continues now from the authorities in the UK. They say searches of two properties have also been carried out in the same area. Five men in their 20s who were arrested on September 27th remain on police bail. So that's the latest in that story, an Iranian connection. Those gasoline prices back here in Israel that went up today for October 1st, marking the beginning of the month, well, they're expected to come down in the coming days. We'll have more on that. But first, some light. Efrat Gosh, Lirot et Haor.

0: So yes, the gasoline prices, they rose to an all-time high today of 8 shekels, 25 agorot a liter. It happened at midnight last night, the beginning of October. But now they're expected to come down in the coming days. That's because the Attorney General has authorized the process initiated by the Finance Minister to lower the gasoline tax to offset the hike. There was some question as to whether the move by the minister, Bezalel Smotrich, was some sort of electioneering. But nevertheless, the Attorney General has given the go-ahead to make that move and have the prices go down. The measure is expected to come into effect at the beginning of next week for the period of a month. In the meantime, those prices stay at 8 shekels, 25 agorot for 95 octane at the self-service pump. In Norway, a 24-year-old Israeli from Jerusalem died in a kayaking accident. Zaka is working to bring his body back to Israel for burial. A friend who was with him was injured and is being treated in a local hospital. Parents' occupations predict children's academic achievements more than twice as strongly as parental education. This is according to a study by the Shoresh Institution for Socioeconomic Research. The study, which was based on more than 10,000 students who took the OECD PISA tests, also found that fathers' occupations were related to a student's achievement in reading, mathematics, and science, while for mothers' occupations, the relationship was strongest in reading. Professor Ayal Kimchi of the Hebrew University of Jerusalem and vice president of the Shoresh Institution spoke to reporter Nomi Segal.
1: Joining us on the line is Professor Ayal Kimchi, a professor at the Hebrew University of Jerusalem and vice president of the Shoresh Institution for Socioeconomic Research. And we are looking at a new study which examines parents' occupations and their children's academic achievement. So thank you for joining us. And can you tell us about the findings of this study?
2: Well, first of all, we know that parents affect children's achievements. Ideally, with a completely perfect education system, maybe this would not have existed. But still, this is an issue. Normally, when researchers look at parents' background, they look at education is probably the most useful variable to determine parents' ability to affect their children's achievements. And this is for two reasons. First, parents can invest in children in two major ways, spend money or spend time with the children. And turns out that the more educated parents normally have higher incomes. They can afford to spend more on children, tutoring and extracurricular activities and things like that. And also the quality of time that they spend with the children is supposedly higher. So we expect a correlation between parents' education and children's achievement, and we found such correlation in a previous research. But this time, we decided to go further and look at parents' occupation. And the reason is that when we measure education, we measure it by academic degrees, but we don't differentiate between different kinds of degrees. And we know that academic degrees vary quite considerably by quality of institution and program of studies, etc., etc. So we thought that occupation will be a better reflection of the quality of parents' education. And so that's the background.
1: Now and how did that bear out? Yeah.
2: Let's go to the findings. So we find that indeed children's achievements in the PISA exams are correlated with parents' occupations. Correlation with occupation is much stronger than the correlation with education. So parents' occupation is a better predictor of children's achievements than parents' education. We also found some differences between the occupation of mothers and fathers. Fathers' occupation tends to be more important in explaining children's achievements. And fathers' occupation seems to affect more through mathematics achievements and problem solving, whereas the mother's occupation seems to affect children more in reading scores.
1: Does the study give any indication as to why there is that gender difference regarding the occupation? Say, perhaps if you have a parents, a mother and a father who both work in high tech, the study found that still the father's occupation would have more impact?
2: Well, in general, if you look at the average score, then both mothers and fathers who work in high tech have similar impacts on their children. But in other occupations, we found that the mothers affect the children more through the reading exams, and fathers more in the mathematics exams.
1: What could be a reason for this?
2: I guess it depends on, as I said, we don't know exactly how parents spend time with children or spend money on children, but it could be that father's occupation is more associated with higher income of the household, and which helps the family to support children in expensive ways of tutoring, etc. Whereas perhaps mothers spend more time with children reading stories or things like that, improving their vocabulary. And but this is just a guess. I mean, we don't have a way to actually test this.
1: Was there anything in the findings that were surprising to the researchers? Did this reinforce earlier findings and sort of put them into a greater resolution?
2: Yeah, it is definitely a greater resolution because we showed that education is not enough to trace differences between children's achievements. Ideally, we would have more information about household income and household background and where they live and things like that, but we don't have that in the PISA exams. So the only things we could measure is the impact of education and occupation. And we found, for the first time in Israel at least, that occupation matters much more than education.
1: And turning it around or turning the perspective around when you're looking at it from the point of view of wanting to provide students, young people with opportunity, helping them bolster achievement, what might these findings say then from a policy perspective regarding the educational system and how to provide opportunity if that is possible?
2: This is a little bit difficult, but what we are doing for years is showing how important is education in general. And we know that the state of education in Israel is not good. Our children are not doing well in international exams. The adults are not doing well in the qualification tests. So the problem is that it really depends on what happens in the household. And since Israel is a very unequal society, then it turns out that children that grow up in households with better educated and higher status of occupation of parents are doing better in school. So the school system should put more attention to try to closing the gaps between children who come from different backgrounds.
1: So what would be the main conclusions from this study? Are there recommendations going forward, or it's saying this is giving a snapshot of factors playing into student achievement?
2: I would say it reinforces previous studies that showed that there are huge gaps between children in Israeli school system. Many of these gaps are originating in the household in which they grew up. And we should do a better job in trying to closing these gaps.
0: Hebrew University Professor Eyal Kimchi, Vice President of the Shoresh Institution for Socioeconomic Research. Finally, tonight, radio broadcaster and composer Gilad Ben-Shach has died at the age of 85. He began his musical career in the 1960s, composing and translating songs for various performers, including Ilan and Ilanit. He was the first music editor on Kol Yisrael's midday news program. With the establishment of Reshet Gimel in June 1976, he was appointed director of the entertainment division of the station. He is to be laid to rest tomorrow at 11:30 in the Gedera Cemetery. The Weather Bureau says tomorrow and Saturday will bring somewhat warmer temperatures. There could be light local showers, especially in the north, along the coast, and in the southern Negev. The outlook for Sunday, no change in temperatures. Temperatures forecast for tonight and tomorrow, Jerusalem 16 to 24, Tel Aviv 22 to 28, Haifa 22 to 27, Sfat 16 to 21, Tiberias 21 to 29, Beersheba 19 to 29, and an Eilat from 25 tonight, going up to 31 degrees Celsius tomorrow. Another look at the headlines tonight. A lot coming in during the course of the newscast. Prime Minister Netanyahu says the investigation continues into the Fly Dubai near crash. Saudi authorities reportedly saying, confirming that it was a terrorist attack. There is still no confirmation that Iran was involved, but U.S. President Trump is warning that if Iran was involved, it will be hit hard. The condition of the stabbed pilot is said to have stabilized. Rescue flights to return stranded Israelis from the UAE are to start tomorrow. British counter-terror police arrest a dual UK-Iranian national in London on suspicion of preparing terrorist acts in regard to that RAF Fafard plot. Another confrontation between Palestinians and Israelis. The IDF stepped in. The Red Crescent reported that one Palestinian was killed. Police are investigating whether the Palestinians tried to kidnap one of the Israelis. And the Supreme Court president called on the Baalat party leader to step down from running in the Knesset election. That's the news. Join us every night at 8 p.m. together with sound engineer Valentin Solomenko. This is David Ze'ev in Jerusalem. Good night.